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1: This is a Bloomberg Money Minute. Consumer borrowing on auto loans, student loans, and credit cards surged higher in July by the most in 3 years. Because high inflation is forcing a lot of people to charge for food, gas, and other everyday items. Oil prices higher in late trading above $94 a barrel, the highest since July. That follows strikes on an Iranian oil transfer hub early Wednesday morning local time. Now, earlier, oil was above sparking fears about inflation. And with Canada today launching retaliatory tariffs against American-made imports, stocks ended lower. At the close, the Dow down 628 points, a more than 1% drop. The Nasdaq was down 86, the S&P lost 45. And move over, DoorDash, Uber Eats, and Grubhub, because Walmart, the world's biggest retailer, unveiled plans to use its growing delivery network to enter the food delivery business. It's going to start with 1,400 Subway shops and 150 Dunkin' outlets already inside some of its stores. Tom Busby, Bloomberg Radio.
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18: From Bloomberg World Headquarters in New York, I'm Doug Krisner. Let's update top stories and market action. The trade war between the U.S. and Canada is escalating. The U.S. has now moved to ban some some imports of Canadian products, including alcoholic beverages, dairy products, motorcycles, and even some auto products. All of this will take effect as of September 29th. Earlier in the day, Canada imposed new tariffs on hundreds of products from the U.S. while applying levies in a range of between 15 to 50%. Canadian Prime Minister Mark Carney appears to be betting these tariffs will eventually strengthen Ottawa's negotiating position with President Trump. We had a rally today in crude oil prices during New York trading. That was after Iranian media reported several explosions near Karg Island. This is Iran's strategically important export hub. Then, later in the day, we learned U.S. forces destroyed five Iranian tankers carrying crude oil. Central Command said it was responding to two attempts to hit U.S. naval warships with ballistic missiles. Here is Bloomberg's Derek Wolbank.
19: The U.S. has said that it wants to be doing economic pressure, and that's going to be the way that it's going to try and bring Iran to heel, to a negotiating position, to kind of end the war on American terms, but clearly that hasn't worked yet. I think the big question is going to be, as it has been, what the U.S. is going to do vis-a-vis Iranian trading partners, particularly the biggest one on oil, which is China.
18: That is Bloomberg's Derek Wolbank. Right now, WTI crude oil is up 1.6% after jumping 1.7% in the regular session. At the moment, we're trading around 94.50. Higher oil sending Treasury yields higher, more so at the front end of the curve, where the two-year in New York trading was up about 2 basis points to 4.39. We're holding at that level now in the Tokyo session. LIV Golf has filed for Chapter 11 bankruptcy protection. This is a dramatic fall for the Saudi-backed league. It had big ambitions to challenge the supremacy of the PGA Tour, and Saudi Arabia's public investment fund has agreed to provide $49.6 million in debtor-in-possession financing. At the same time, the league said it remains in advanced discussions with players to take control of the business. We check markets for you throughout the day here on Bloomberg. Much stronger yen, 153.35. Nikkei is up just 0.2%. In Seoul, the Kospi higher by 0.7%. 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
22: And I'm Joe Weisenthal.
21: Today you are listening to our conversation with Wayne Sanders, Senior Defense Research Analyst at Bloomberg Intelligence. We are talking about why laser beams and microwaves might be the latest thing in military technology. So I'm happy to say we do, in fact, have the perfect guest. We're going to be speaking with Wayne Sanders. As I said, he's the senior defense research analyst at Bloomberg Intelligence and formerly a colonel in the U.S. Army. So, Wayne, thank you so much for coming on All Thoughts.
23: Thanks so much for having me. It's great to be here.
21: Why don't you give us the, quick overview of your military career? Because you come to us not just with, you know, analytical bona fides, but with some actual operational expertise.
23: No, thank you again. So I graduated from West Point in 2002. I went military intelligence, so I had a background in tactical intelligence early on, and then obviously the war kicked off. I transitioned over to signals intelligence, where I spent a lot of time looking at computer network exploitation was the next best thing that was out there, right? So signals intelligence, where you're looking at cell phones and other pieces, quickly transitioned into the computer side of the house. I then ended up at the National Security Agency for quite a while with U.S. Cyber Command, and I transitioned over to becoming an offensive cyberspace operations officer, what's known as a 17 Alpha, where I got to spend the rest of my career working on very hard problems for the U.S. military to gain and maintain access to adversary networks, and then when called upon, deliver those capabilities. My last job in the Army was I was the Chief of Staff for the Undersecretary of Defense for Research and Engineering, Honorable Heidi Shue, where I got to spend a lot of time on critical technology areas, specifically being developed out. So that's really where I got a chance to geek out and look at what some of the next research and development areas are in these weapon systems. And that kind of translated right over into coming over to Bloomberg Intelligence, where I work on the defense industrial base, emerging technologies, weapon systems, and who are the companies and the trends that are out there for global funding as well.
1: That was amazing. That was perfect. And I'm extremely riveted and excited about this conversation. Talk to us a little bit about your remit here and like the main sort of gist of the work that you do at Bloomberg Intelligence.
23: Yeah, absolutely. One of the areas that Bloomberg was really looking forward to moving forward with was going a step further in the aerospace and defense industry area, not just the primes, not just looking specifically at the companies, but looking at the ecosystem as a whole. So not just, okay, we're looking at Lockheed Martin and the PAC-3 interceptors and where some of those margins are, but also then looking at the air defense market as a whole, looking at, as you mentioned earlier, in terms of Laser Dome versus Golden Dome, or, you know, when you start looking at those pieces, it's okay, there's something called integrated air and missile defense. There's an entire program. There is a big difference between an exquisite munition interceptor like a PAC-3, and there's much difference between that and a high energy laser that's going to shoot a potential drone or a ballistic missile out of the sky. So when you put all those pieces together, what does the air defense market look like? What does hypersonics look like? What does semiconductors as part of a supply chain concern for the defense industrial base? Shipbuilding, you name it. These are some of the areas that we cover down on and be able to focus on everything from budgets, component supply chain, regional components, really you look at the U.S. allies, if you will, adversary considerations that are driving where those markets may be going, and then what's next in the queue. So when you look at air defense, a lot of the stuff up until now, a lot of the direct energy stuff we're going to talk about today is some of those futures piece. Where is it in the R&D line for research development, and then where is it going, and when are we transitioning into procurement?
21: All right. So before we talk about the role of directed energy in, I guess, the military industrial complex and defensive strategy more broadly, let's start really, really simply. And let's just, can you define what this actually is when we talk about directed energy weapons like laser beams or microwave systems? What exactly are we talking about here?
23: Absolutely. Absolutely. You know, a lot of people call it electronic warfare. That's a name that a lot of times ends up being synonymous as well, because you look at electronic attack platforms. You are trying to take specific harnessed energy and you are trying to use it in an offensive way to cause some type of degradation or destruction to something else. And so when you look at a laser is essentially a precision weapon. It concentrates energy into a narrow beam and typically attacks one target at a time. But when you look at high-powered microwaves, those weapons attack electronics. It's a larger beam that can potentially affect multiple systems simultaneously. So the Government Accountability Office notes that high-powered microwave weapons can generate peak powers up to like 100 megawatts. But comparing that number directly to continuous wave laser kilowatt ratings is misleading because of the characteristics that are fundamentally different. What I mean by that is a laser is a sniper rifle. And a microwave is the electronic shotgun. Mm. Think about shooting something with bird shots because a laser, you're trying to scale that power and the microwave is trying to scale the effect. So that's why you're looking at drone swarms and what can you potentially do for that?
1: Right. So the microwave, fire the weapon or whatever, maybe we'll get in the and then suddenly all the drones don't work because their electronics have been fried or something like that. And then a laser is something that could theoretically be pointed at, I don't know, a tank or something like that, and then disable it. Like, is it sort of, let's just say we're talking about the lasers. Is it what I have in mind only from watching a movie where it's like there is a beam and then it's bad to be on the other side of the beam?
23: It's pretty accurate. You know, when you start looking at how strong those lasers are, you are trying to direct that energy into a single point that is going to burn a hole. It's trying to degrade, right? And not so much on the tank.
1: And it's heat. Sorry.
23: Yeah.
1: Just to be clear, it's that heat that's the destructive force there in the laser.
23: Correct. It's the heat and it's the energy that's being pushed through, right? So if you get that hot enough, you actually can burn through that material specifically for that. When you look at it, normally you're looking at the difference between a drone swarm and potentially like a ballistic missile. Because a drone swarm perspective, you're going to want a high-powered microwave. You want something that is a wider a wider range. You want something that's going to be able to hit multiple targets at the same time and cause them to degrade. And it may not, they're not going to blow up, but they might fall out of the sky. Something's not going to work on those. But if you're pointing a laser directly at a single ballistic missile that's coming at you, you want to be able to destroy that thing. You want to be able to knock that out of the sky at that point in time.
21: Where does the energy for these things actually come from? Because when we talk about laser beams, by definition, that's a densely concentrated beam of energy. And I can't imagine that militaries are plugging these things into the grid, although maybe they are, or maybe they're rolling around with like giant battery packs or something like that. But where does the energy actually come from?
23: So the answer is yes to both of your questions, actually. And it kind of goes into some of the history of how lasers came to be and to work those out is you normally call that shore power. A lot of the technology behind lasers and all that requires a huge amount of power that's going to create that specific spot beam that you're actually trying to create, that directed beam of energy, you know, starts in these diodes, but you have to be able to then power those. There is an awful lot of power in the past that was required in order to create that level of beam that you're trying to be able to push out. You want to keep it refined, small enough so that it is directed in the area that you want, so it's not going out and refracting off and hitting other targets, right? But you start looking at that as it's one of the reasons why back in the day, some of these lasers were the size of buildings because you required that much energy to be able to create that beam, to be able to create that pulse. Hmm. And so you're seeing actually the difference really in size, weight, and power. You'll hear that quite a bit when you're dealing in this type of environment is the swap characteristics, right? Size, weight, and power. Because obviously if you're trying to create something that's deployable, you can't just plug it into a grid and say, okay, all right, well, because now you're static.
1: Yeah.
23: And so it's great if you're using something for a base defense, okay, and you have clean enough power and everything else to be able to plug that in to be able to use. But the deployability aspect of where a lot of the militaries are going right now is I need to be able to throw something onto a truck. I need to be able to throw something onto a ship, and I need to be able to plug that thing into some type of shore power so that I have the ability to have regenerative electronic capabilities to create those beams and increase what we normally call is the difference between mass versus magazine. Because at that point in time, you want to have additional shots and you want to bring down the cost per shot. And this is one of those areas where you can do that.
21: So is the technological advancement that's brought us to, you know, the current time where we can talk about laser beams as, you know, a potential reality on the field, is that all due to the energy advancement? What has gotten us to this point?
23: Yeah, no, absolutely. I think, so first off, it really started with the physics problem. If you go back even to the 60s, right, when the laser arrived, the military immediately recognized that it had potential in the early work, seemingly, you know, it was a revolutionary idea that you could put energy onto a target and essentially do it at the speed of light. Then you have the Star Wars era where it identifies specifically where they're trying to produce extremely powerful chemical lasers. And this is where you start looking at a difference between the chemical laser problem back then required a lot of energy. It also required a very large facility because of how big these things were. So if you go back to like the 1990s and the 2000s, US, Israel had something called the tactical high energy laser, the FEL. It demonstrated that a laser could actually destroy rockets and artillery rounds in flight. There was also something from DARPA called Miracle, the mid-infrared advanced chemical laser. I had to write it down because I didn't remember what it actually stood for. But it destroyed live short-range rockets as well. But the chemical laser architecture remained really large and logistically intensive. So the program ended in 2006.
21: I looked this up as soon as you said chemical laser because I went, what the heck is that? It says it gets its light energy directly from a chemical reaction instead of using electricity.
23: Yes.
21: Is that right?
23: Yep.
21: What kind of chemical reaction? Now I'm like imagining soldiers with a big like vat of chemicals and like, I'm mixing them together and then suddenly it goes boom and shoots into the sky.
23: No, not so much like that, but it normally is something in a containerized area. There's Real Science, if you remember that movie with Val Kilmer back in the day, being able to kind of create, there's some oxygen iodine laser, you know, type reaction where it's something that you can actually control. It's something that you can put inside of a mechanism and you can control it from there. Yeah. So you don't have to actually, it's not like us in chemistry class, putting stuff into a beaker and then pouring it in. So it is something that's oxygen iodine laser has been used in the past. Also, they put this thing onto a Boeing 747 at one point in time called the YAL-1. But the problem there is, once again, you're dealing with now you have a chemical reaction that's taking place on board of a ship. And, oh, they were also, by the way, trying to do this to fly near where you think a ballistic missile launch is going to go so that you can now chase the missile and shoot this thing out of the sky. So you can
1: fire it down from a plane.
23: Absolutely. You know, and well, it's risky.
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13: This is Oddlots on Bloomberg Radio. I'm Tracy Alloway.
14: And I'm Joe Weisenthal.
13: Today's episode, we are looking at laser beams, microwaves, and other directed energy weapons. We are speaking with Wayne Sanders, Senior Defense Research Analyst at Bloomberg Intelligence.
14: I'm going to ask like a sort of dumb question, but that maybe it could lead us to an interesting question. Like, do we have a gun in existence that looks like something where you hold it, like it resembles outside of normal gun? And fires a laser beam in a military capacity?
15: Not in the way that you're thinking. I mean, we have some areas like, there's the Helios platform that's on the USS Preble. So if you want to think of a very large ship gun, that has the capability of doing that, you know, the Navy does have that. If you're looking for a handheld rifle, you know, something like a laser or phaser kind of thing that you've seen in science fiction and all that, not so much, where you would actually see the directed beam.
14: Yeah.
15: We do have drone guns, that can be used for RF and be able to push out to knock drones out of the sky though.
14: Well, so I figure that laser gun that I'm imagining in my head doesn't exist, but what would be the constraints to its existing? So, okay, we can, at least currently as of 2026, what would be the main bottleneck or thing we would need to solve? I imagine the thing we would need to solve would be building an insanely dense battery or something like that. But what would be the thing we would need to solve to have the laser weapons that we see on screen?
15: Yeah, I would say it's power generation and compression. When you start looking at what you have to be able to do, the reason why it's still existing really

0: And what happened in June was, with memory pricing still elevated and supply tight, Apple raised hardware prices on everything apart from iPhone. At the time, they wanted to insulate the iPhones being half of sales from that price rise. Now they have to go with it. And so that will be one piece of news to look out for.
1: All right, Ed. Thanks so much. Appreciate it. As always, Ed Ludlow, Bloomberg Tech, Cupertino, app for some product launches and some new devices, including the Apple Duo is what we're reporting is being called. The foldable phone. Who knew? We'll keep an eye on that for sure. S&P down 23 points. The Dow down 300. And the NASDAQ down 100 points, 110 points. That's 0.4%. Oil higher by 3%. This is Bloomberg.
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18: It is 1240 on Wall Street. I'm Lisa Mateo. The S&P 500 falling for a third straight session. The team led by Lori Calvesina at RBC Capital Markets. You know, the S&P 500 has fallen in September in five of the past 10 years. Right now, it's down about 0.4%. The Dow falling 0.6%. Same for the NASDAQ. Yields on the rise. That's after the Treasury's $6 billion buyback leaves the bond market disappointed. Below the two-year, 4.42%. Up about 3 basis points. The yield on the 10-year, 4.84%. That's up about about 5 basis points. We have oil rallying. That's after a senior official from the Islamic Republic.

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15: It is 1:40 on Wall Street. I'm Lisa Mateo. Stocks right now slipping. This says traders brace for this week's key inflation data. The issue of elevated prices, whether the Fed's going to hike rates for the first time in 3 years, could dominate that September 15, 16 policy meeting. We check markets all day long. S&P 500 falling 0.4%. The Dow and the Nasdaq both off about 0.6%. The two-year yield, 4.41%. That's up 2 basis points. The yield on the 10-year, 4.82%, and that's up 4 basis points. Brent crude hit $100 a barrel for the first time since July. That's after the U.S. struck Iranian tankers. Right now it's at $100 a barrel. WTI crude, $95 a barrel. The Japanese yen strengthening by about 0.2%, 153.55 against the dollar. In company news, U.S. agencies, they've accused DeepSeek, Alibaba, other Chinese AI firms of systematically extracting proprietary knowledge from American firms, and they're also warning Silicon Valley developers to protect their work. And finally, Palmer Square Capital Management exploring a sale of the business. 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I'm Lisa Mateo. That is a Bloomberg Business Lab. flash. Now back

0: Green, and I'm here with Boot Barn.
1: When I was growing up in Alabama, we didn't have cowboys. 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You know, he built houses his whole life. You have to have a pretty good work ethic to get up every morning and go do construction work in a hot sun in Alabama. And that was our version of a cowboy where I grew up.
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18: It is 3:40 on Wall Street. I'm Lisa Mateo. We check the markets all day long at Bloomberg, and right now we've got red across the screen. S&P 500 falling 0.4%. The Dow and the Nasdaq both down about 0.6%. Over to the yield space, the 2-year 4.42%. That's up 2 basis points. The yield on the 10-year 4.83%, and that's down about 4 basis points. Heading over to commodities, COMEX gold $4,442 an ounce. Spot gold $4,397 an ounce. With Brent crude, $101 a barrel. It is in the driver's seat. WTI crude, $96 a barrel. As far as currencies, the Japanese yen strengthening by 0.2%, 153.63 against the dollar. Right now, checking in with Signet Jewelers, their shares. They're down. They're up about 21%, and that's after the jewelry retailer boosted its adjusted earnings per share forecast for the full year. Chewy shares, they are falling as well. Executives say they expect consumer spending to remain pressure through the end of the year with no meaningful consumer recovery expected. Chewy also narrowed its full-year sales and profitability outlook. And shares of Comcast, they are falling down about 6%. Its CFO, Jason Armstrong, he said at a Goldman Sachs conference that subscriber losses in its broadband segment will not improve this quarter compared to the same period last year. For on-demand news 24 hours a day, subscribe to Bloomberg News Now. Wherever you get your podcasts, I'm Lisa Mateo. That is a Bloomberg Business Flash.
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2: George Washington or the Abraham Lincoln Carrier Strike Group, then they will know at their level what they're allowed to do and what they're not. And that's going to be determined based off of that, so it changes. I don't want to say that it's always going to be the following, but the military knows at that point in time. They also know that they have the right to self-defense. So that is always priority number one, no matter how you're looking at it. But normally there will be a ship captain, there will be a carrier strike group, admiral that will have that specific authority. And so when he sees it, right? So part of what they end up doing is they put all this stuff into the Aegis system and they can see all of those. There will be a common operational picture. And based off of that, that admiral can make that decision.
3: What makes a weapon system exquisite? I hear this term from time to time in these conversations, and I realize I actually don't know the answer to that.
2: So normally it really just comes down to the sophistication and technology that is included in it. So if you're looking at an interceptor, if it is an exquisite interceptor, it means you have the top of the line seeker technology that is inside the payload, inside the front of that interceptor, because you're trying to shoot a bullet down with a bullet. At that point in time, right? The science that's behind that is phenomenal because you have to be able to see exactly where that threat is coming from and whether or not now you're getting into maneuverable systems as well, right? It's not just always a 100% path. I'm flying directly at you, never going to switch path. So these seekers have to be able to then not only do it, they have to identify and track, but then they also have to then do adjust to whatever changes in those paths also come. So that is an exquisite interceptor type of munition. If you have long range precision munitions that we are firing offensively, same thing kind of applies. It has to do with how fast it goes, whether or not the tail fins maneuver these and cause it to change course as well. Cause now we're trying to also then avoid enemy air defense systems as well so that we can make sure that we hit the target as well. So the payload that's on it, how fast, how big of an explosion are you trying to achieve? All of those things play into that exquisite munitions perspective.
3: Got it.
2: The other side is the gravity bombs. Gravity bombs are just standard GPS guided munitions where as long as you can get over the target and you drop that, it's very, very simple maneuvering and all that. It's a lot less because you're not worried so much about the energetics behind it.
3: Yeah.
2: And you're really just letting it hit the target.
3: More to come from our conversation on laser beams in warfare with Wayne Sanders, Senior Defense Research Analyst at Bloomberg Intelligence. I'm Joe Weisenthal.
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11: Yes, we've seen an escalation in and around the Persian Gulf. Iran is said to have attacked some U.S. Navy ships, and the U.S. has retaliated by disabling and even sinking several Iranian tankers. So that conflict around shipping has definitely escalated.
9: And now for the bonus round.

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1: State government.
0: Nice try, but no.
2: Local governments?
0: Correct. And we have a winner.
3: Here's Governor Greg Abbott on his plan to control property taxes.
4: The state of Texas does not impose a property tax. Only local governments impose property taxes. 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So the first thing we got to do is to stop the spending that leads to property tax increases. You should have a say on whether or not your property taxes go up. It should be a vote that requires 2/3 vote before any property tax increase can ever be imposed on our fellow Texans. You're going to be able to live in your home for the rest of your lives without being priced out of it.
3: Protecting homeowners, lowering property taxes. That's Governor Greg Abbott.
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15: Get an accident reported right now on Loop 1604 westbound before you get to Hardy Oak Boulevard, causing a 20 to 25 minute delay. Stop and go traffic back to Green Mountain Road. A disabled vehicle has the I-37 connector ramp partially blocked off, coming from I-10 eastbound as well. That's San Antonio traffic. I'm William Shotwell.
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34: And I'm Joe Weisenthal.
33: On today's show, we are discussing laser beams and microwaves in the military. We are speaking with Wayne Sanders, Senior Defense Research Analyst at Bloomberg Intelligence.
35: Aren't all bombs gravity in the end?
33: I mean, they all have to like fall back to Earth eventually. Okay, anyway. To what extent do military commanders take into account economic costs when they're making these operational decisions? Like, would someone hesitate to press the button on launching a bunch of ballistic missiles because they're thinking about how much it might cost the U.S. government? And I'm thinking back to, I'm sure we've all seen Top Gun when Maverick crashes the airplane or whatever, and his commander is like chewing him out and saying, that's not your plane, it's not your money, it's the taxpayers' plane and the taxpayers' money. Does that factor into actual operational decisions at all?
36: So I think the best way, you described it perfectly, and I think that that actually shows how great the military system is because if you are a tactical commander and you have, if you're in that situation, all that, you are going to use whatever is necessary to protect your force. It doesn't matter. You have the operational command and you have those abilities. As you get farther up the food chain, as you become those flag officers, those general officers, right, the admirals and the generals, when you start getting to those operational higher level of command decisions, they're the ones who are tied more into the national. So you have tactical, operational, strategic, and national authorities. And so as you get closer into those strategic and national authorities, that's when those leaders are the ones who start looking at that and saying, I need systems where I'm not spending $4.1 million to shoot down a $30,000 drone. But that is not something that your standard lieutenant or captain or major is dealing with at their level.
37: Right. I would imagine, though, that they're not thinking about, oh, what is this going to cost the taxpayer? But they are still fundamentally having to think about economizing. They have a certain amount of capacity with them at any given moment. And they have to think, when are they going to use their more scarce weapons that they're probably does cost more, but scarce weapons. So we have this problem. Everyone's talked about it. The war in Iran, this rapid depletion of very expensive stocks. Where would we have to get to with some of the weapon systems you're talking about, such that, or where are we on the path, such that these technologies could meaningfully change some of the economics so that we could accomplish some of the same goals that we want while on the very abstract level, saving money, but just generally speaking, solve this problem of ours of munitions depletion.
36: Yeah, no, I think we're in the middle of it right now, because when you look at how the military is structured and how the Department of War, Department of Defense is right now pushing some of these additional, what they call the multi-year framework agreements for these munitions platforms, they're doing that because they're recognizing right now that it has been, I don't want to call it a failure of economies of force, but, you know, the U.S. military has focused so long on looking at the peer type fight. So this has been a lesson learned for the military to say, hey, look, I right now, as you even mentioned, here is my arsenal. This is what I have available to me right now. And I'm getting shot at right now. I'm getting attacked by Fatah 110 ballistic missiles. I'm getting attacked by Shahed 136 drones. And hey, what I have at my fingertips right now are PAC-3 interceptors from the Patriot system. That's what I have. Yeah. And so therefore, that's what I'm going to use. The Navy's looking at it and they're like, well, I've got SM-3s, I've got SM-6s. And so that's what I am using. And so what you're seeing right now is, hey, we don't want it. That's been the demand signal to industry right now, is that low-cost containerized munitions, those low-cost interceptors, the high-powered microwave, high-energy laser, the urgency and demand for some of these systems is because exactly what you're saying is, I want at my level, if I was sitting right now and I was still Colonel Sanders, KFC, sitting in, and I'm working with my force, I want to have all of the solutions so that I have more options at my fingertips. I want to have more arrows in my quiver so that I can make the decision between electronic warfare, high powered microwave, high energy laser, guns, cheap interceptors, as well as exquisite missiles. I want to have all of those things at my fingertips. And that's what we're at right now.
33: How easy or difficult is it to actually produce these things at scale? Because a couple of familiar names kept coming up when I was researching this, rare earths, including gallium. And this one is unfamiliar to me. Joe, do you know what ytterbium is?
37: Ytterbium.
33: Ytterbium? Why ytterbium? I think it's ytterbium.
37: No, keep going.
33: All right. Well, both of them, as is tradition, are, you know, mostly produced by China.
37: Oh, yeah.
33: So it seems like if you want to ramp up production of these things, there are still, even if you agree that these are effective weapons and they're going to do a lot for defensive capabilities, scaling up production could still be a challenge.
36: No, it absolutely is. When you look at critical minerals across, there's terbium, like you mentioned, there's dysprosium. Dysprosium is another one that a lot of people use. Military uses a lot of neodymium, boron, iron, magnets. And the fact that I know that off the top of my head just shows how many times we've had to go over this. But yeah, so critical minerals becomes very, very key. And so when you start looking at some of the deals that are being made by the Department of War, right now is a great example of that, right? The deal with MP Materials to actually, gain a piece of ground specifically inside the U.S. for domestic onshoring of these capabilities. But you're absolutely right. There are quite a few of these critical minerals that China has a predominance in the world. They have, you know, sometimes 85, even 90% of the supply chain. So how important it is that we're using the ones that we have correctly. When China last year added 12 critical minerals that they were not going to share with the United States, these are some of the key ones, like you said. And so the nice thing is that a lot of the defense primes have recognized this as a risk for quite a while. And so they've, already been working towards some of these. But the bigger problem now is these are not just critical minerals that are used for defense platforms. These are a lot of dual use capabilities with a lot of civilian and commercial needs as well. And so if you're looking at a brushless motor for a drone, that could be used for a civilian drone, or it could be used for a military Reaper drone or a Global Hawk. And so when you start looking at those, it is a lot of, decisions that have to be made by industry.
37: By the way, I have to let listeners know who've been listening a while. I found my tungsten cube thanks to Tracy. I had been missing it, and she suggested a drawer that we store stuff in that it might be in, and it was there. So thank you. Turns out you can buy your terbium cube.
33: No,
37: it's $40 for a little 10 millimeter cube.
33: Does
37: I don't know.
33: It's
37: just a silvery cube. I'm curious, maybe a big picture, when a sort of new type of weapons regime, sort of disruptive weapons tech emerges. In your seat as an analyst, how much of this is coming from the primes and how much of this is coming from defense startups, et cetera? There's some defense startup is we don't have an exquisite missile system that we want to keep selling, and therefore we're not going to fall captive to the innovator's dilemma, unlike a defense prime that may not be as motivated to push on a technology that could, render their existing workhorse sales to be less market competitive. What do you see in terms of market dynamics here?
36: No, it is a great point, because you're hitting on something that the DOW has actually identified now and has started to push towards as well. The defense primes right now are scaling. We've already talked about the exquisite munitions, right? And
0: 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Context changes everything.
36: 20 a year to 2,000 per year, right? That is what they're pushing for. That's a 3.3x increase on what they're doing. The THAAD system, the Terminal High Altitude Air Defense System, these are $12 to $15 million per interceptor. They're trying to increase that 4x. And then you've got the precision strike munition, which is a long-range offensive system that we've used in Iran successfully. That's very strategic to a China fight. That is one that's they're trying to increase by up to 4x as well. So you start putting those together, that's your exquisite munitions piece. But that middle ground that I was talking about, right, where you're looking for these low-cost containerized munitions, you're looking for, okay, I'm not ready to just do a high-power microwave, but I don't want to use a $4 million interceptor. There are contracts that are out right now, specifically five companies, CoAspire, Leidos, Anduril, Zone 5 and Castilian are the five acting companies right now that the DoD has contracted with and say, I need this middle ground solution. I need tens of thousands of these. Not trying to jump, like I said, from 620 to 2,000 or 96 to 400 for the THAAD system. We're talking about I need thousands, tens of thousands. That's my demand signal. Let's make this happen. And so the market, these disruptors are the ones who are picking up those contracts. So the short term, the primes are winning because they already have the production lines. They are able to put these contracts directly into place and they're pushing for it. But that mid-grade, think about 3 to 5 years, the scalability for the Anduril's and the Castilians of the world to come in and grab that middle market as well is an area that the primes aren't looking to grab into too much, and they're allowing some of these tech disruptors to do it. But you're also seeing a lot of joint ventures as well across the board, not only internally to the U.S., but also our partnerships around the world. Lockheed does a great job, so does RTX, partnering with some Europeans companies as well, Rheinmetall being one of them, so that they can start to increase capacity overseas as well.
33: Can you talk a little bit more about, I guess, AI and safety issues when it comes to this kind of weaponry? Because Joe and I, we've been having a lot of conversations recently about LLMs and some recent safety incidents, including an OpenAI model escaping its sandbox during a test and hacking into Hugging Face, which is bad enough. But then when you think about AI potentially in a military environment and maybe having access to a bunch of ballistic missiles or now laser beams, that seems kind of terrifying.
36: No, absolutely. And funny enough, when I was at War College, my group did an entire thing about AI and levels of trust, because you really are looking at a lot of the stuff that you're originally seeing partnered into the Pentagon right now is things that are going to help us do our staff jobs better. Let's look at how to be able to optimize processes. How do we do a better job of tagging our capabilities so that we can track them better and so on and so forth. What it hasn't entered into very much is really when you look at identifying friend and foe leading to a command decision for a tactical strike. Those are things that are still maintained. Those are human in the loop AI problems.
33: All right, Wayne Sanders, we're going to get kicked out of the studio soon, so we're going to have to leave it there. But thank you so much for coming on All Thoughts.
36: Thank you for having me. It was great.
1: 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I'm Joe Weisenthal.
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4: This is a Bloomberg Money Minute. Mixed news today in housing. New home listings are at a six-year high, according to the real estate site Redfin, up 2.6% in August, just from July. But average long-term mortgage rates edged higher, too, 6.85%. That's the highest in more than a year, according to the Mortgage Bankers Association. Wall Street ended lower today after oil prices shot higher, closing above $96 a barrel, the most since July. That's on renewed fighting overnight in Iran, and with Tehran now saying it's preparing for a more intense war against the U.S. Well, that spooked investors, and at the close, the Dow was down 405 points today, the Nasdaq down 168, the S&P lost 37. The ride-hailing giant Lyft now starting to offer Waymo robo-taxi rides with no driver in certain areas of Nashville. And Jalen Brunson, star of the NBA champion New York Knicks, has a new job. He's going to be the host of Saturday Night Live when the new season kicks off September 26th. 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
21: From Bloomberg World Headquarters in New York, I'm Doug Krisner. Let's update top stories. We'll look at market action as well. Crude oil prices surged today. That was after Iran said it has no intention of backing down from the war with the U.S. Today, an official from the Islamic Republic said counterstrikes will escalate if the U.S. continues attacking its territory and infrastructure. This official also said Iran's leaders see the war as an existential threat that leaves them little choice but to keep fighting. Today, President Trump said the war will continue until after the U.S. midterms.
22: The war will end immediately after the election. Because they can't hold out any longer. They're desperate to try and affect the election so that we can get a nice, weak group of people in there and leave them alone and let them have their nuclear weapon. All they want is a nuclear weapon. And if they had a nuclear weapon, the whole world is in deep trouble.
21: WTI crude oil was up 3.3% today to $96.05 the barrel, and the Brent contract added about 3.5%, closing at $101.21. Now, that resurgence in oil prices sent yields higher, more so at the long end of the Treasury curve. The 10-year was up about 5 basis points to 4.84%. That move, by the way, also reflected the market's disappointment with the size of the Treasury's next bond buyback. Up to $6 billion of longer-dated government debt will now be purchased. Now, many in the market had been looking for an increase of between $7 to $10 billion. Those higher yields pressured the equity market today. We had the S&P 500 down for a third straight session with a loss of 0.5%. The Dow weaker by nearly 0.8%. NASDAQ comp down more than 0.6% today. Despite all of the geopolitical risk, the dollar hovered near a seven-month low, and the yen strengthened, gaining in New York against the greenback by around 0.2%. The yen last quoted at 153.50. You may recall late Tuesday, Treasury Secretary Bessin challenged traders in the foreign exchange to test his resolve on boosting the Japanese currency. Bessin said when he wades into markets these days, he's effectively doing so with inside information. By the way, tomorrow we'll get producer price data for the month of August, followed by consumer price data on Friday. That CPI report Friday is forecast to show an increase of 0.4% month on month, due in part to higher gasoline prices. Global news, 24 hours a day, and whenever you want it with Bloomberg News Now. I'm Doug Krisner in New York. 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
28: My guest is Second Amendment expert Andrew Willinger. Bloomberg Supreme Court reporter Greg Storr.
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34: 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I'm June Grosso. Ahead in this hour, the Fifth Circuit ruled that the Constitution doesn't guarantee a right to clean drinking water. And the Trump administration wants the Supreme Court to enter the fight over the voter verification.

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5: From Bloomberg World Headquarters in New York, I'm Doug Krisner. Let's update top stories. We'll look at market action for you in a moment. Well, I'll tell you what. Let's start with crude oil. Prices today in New York trading surged. That was after Iran said it has no intention of backing down in the war with the U.S. An official from the Islamic Republic said counterstrikes will escalate if the U.S. continues attacking its territory and infrastructure. This official also said Iran's leaders see the war as an existential threat that leaves them little choice but to keep fighting. WTI crude oil today up 3.3%. We closed New York trading at $96.05. We're up another 1% now at $97. And the Brent contract broke above $101 for the first time since July. So that resurgence in oil sent yields higher right across the Treasury curve. More so at the long end. The 10-year was up about 5 basis points today. Last quoted at 4.2%.
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16: Got an accident being reported on Highway 90 eastbound before you get to Highway 211. Looks like a 10 to 12 minute delay. Stop and go traffic is backed up all the way to Ranch Road 471. You're also going to see an accident blocking a connector ramp on 35 northbound connecting to westbound Loop 410 with a 10 minute delay backed up to Rittiman.

0: We're up another 1.2% at the moment at 97.15. So that resurgence in oil sent Treasury yields higher, more so at the long end of the curve, with the 10-year up about 5 basis points in New York trading to 4.84%. Now, to be fair, some of that move reflects the bond market's disappointment with the size of the Treasury's next bond buyback. Now, up to $6 billion of longer-dated government debt will be purchased. Now, many in the market had been looking for an increase in a range of between $7 to $10 billion. The equity market faced pressure today given those higher yields. We had the S&P 500 losing a half of 1%, falling for a third straight session. The dollar, meantime, gaining in New York trading with, if you look at the Bloomberg Dollar Spot Index, up about 0.2%. A much stronger yen, 153.40. Tomorrow we'll get price data for August.
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11: Uh-oh.
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13: 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It takes only 60 seconds and could save your life. You took the first step, now take the next. 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